0: of his days in tranquility, that the direst of calamities would whelm his nation into ruin. And the prophet Isaiah said that of the children of Hezekiah, they will be captives and slaves by foreign powers, Babylon. Hezekiah's reply immediately to the prophet in this regard is really not encouraging entirely. His reply is not that of a pious resignation to the painful will of God for the future, but somewhat of a self-congratulation that these evils would not start in his own lifetime. Good King Hezekiah rejoiced in the goodness of God for his own time, but there was definitely something lacking in his concern for his children's children. I want to read the text again. Then said Hezekiah to Isaiah, "Good is the word of the Lord which thou hast spoken, that I would have tranquility in my time. He hath moreover said, there shall be peace and truth in my days." Oh, that good King Hezekiah could have seen what he could have done for his children's children, for those who would be finally caught at Babylon, as the prophet Isaiah had just said, "Behold, the days come that all that is in thine house and that which thy fathers have laid up in store until this day shall be carried to Babylon. Nothing shall be left, saith the Lord. And of thy sons that shall issue from thee, which thou shalt beget, shall they take away, and they shall be eunuchs in the palace of the king of Babylon." Yes, the prophet Isaiah had promised faithfully from the word of God that Hezekiah himself would enjoy good days of peace, tranquility, and truth. But in the days after that king, it would be anything but those blessings. I believe we're living in a time now when good people, those who know the Lord Jesus, possibly as their personal Savior, those who have come under the great grace of the gospel, and they want to enjoy the peace, tranquility, and truth for their time without concern deeply enough for their children's children. I tell you, my friend, my children's children, I am a grandfather, and they could be well facing the greatest time in the history of mankind for dark days, for days without peace and truth and love. It is necessary for us to live for our children's children, even though we have it good and we have a good relationship with the Lord Jesus Christ. There are any number of people identified with Christianity, good people, respectable people, who live like good King Hezekiah. One of them I would call the respectable man, the respectable Christian. He is in favor of things as they are in his own time. He reads his Bible, he prays, he's attending church, he sings in the choir, he pays tithe. He is unchanging, he does not grow, and he wants, this respectable Christian wants things to be well and good in his time. But he does not plan for the children. He does not include the children. Just this year, we had a 13-year-old boy in our church, the College Church Foundation, Bible College Church, who was called to preach. It was one of the most glorious blessings that ever came my way, that there was a boy who had been under my ministry for a number of years, and his father was a minister and a member of our staff and faculty. And that boy at the age of 13 was called to preach. That is a rare situation now. But we need to think about our children and our children's children instead of being comfortable and respectable Christians for our own time. Then there is the peaceable Christian, quote, quote. And he says, come what may, at all costs, peace, peace, peace. He postpones by compromise the facing of every issue of the apostasy. He remains popular. He's a peaceable man. He is a respectable, peaceable Christian man. But he postpones the facing of the dark days ahead, and by a compromise allows the enemy and error and sin enter the church. And he will live his lifetime in somewhat of a peaceable context. But the day will come, because of his neglect and because of the positive presence of compromise, his children will see bad days, hard days, tragedian days in that church spiritually. And then there is the negligent Christian man. He actually seeks the easy way. He survives by optimism and positive thinking. He leaves the future hopeless conditions to the future. He neglects the development of a long-term relationship with God through his children and his children's children. And then there is the pragmatic Christian man who seeks success via any alternative. The solution of life, all solutions, is for success' sake. His pragmatic thinking is bent upon a solution to the problem, the immediate problem to be solved. I think a lot of these seminars that we are hearing about, even among evangelicals and fundamentalists, are seminars with 3 points and 4 points and 7 points as the solution to life. My friend, it's not that easy. You're going to have to get down on your knees and pray a hole through the sky. You're going to have to ask God for power and for the precious blood. You're going to have to importunately pray and agonize with God. There are no 3, 4, 5, 7 point solutions to problems like fornication, broken home, broken hearts. My friend, it's a long road of repair. And the pragmatic man who seeks his solution often avoids the greater problem. He wants success in his time. He wants to achieve in his time and accomplish in his time, while he neglects the weightier matters for his children and his children's children. And then there is the superficial Christian man, quote, quote. On the surface, superficially, he appears great. He too is popular. He has rendered grand philanthropic contributions to the church. But in reality, he only has a surface. And you can get any kind of wood veneered now. Walnut, mahogany, maple, birch, and underneath be stuckboard and glueboard. Veneer wood is superficial wood. And the superficial Christian man, quote, quote, may appear great and on the surface give a good impression. But, oh, my friend, he is not aware of the dangers of his children's children. Do you remember the words of Mordecai and Esther in the long pull of the difficulties of the Jews with Ahasuerus the king and Haman? It was uttered with faith for future days, that no doubt you have come to the kingdom for such a time as this, for our children and our children's children. And the Feast of Purim magnifies in its commemoration down through Jewish history that that blessing during the days of Esther was a benefit to all posterity. And then there was Joash, who did right in the sight of the Lord all the days wherein Jehoiada the priest. But after that, he failed. But there is Noah, perfect in his generation and to his posterity. He lived for his children's children. He saved his family while the whole world went down in the water. And then there was Issachar, who had an understanding of the time to know how Israel ought to do. What a wonderful situation developed there. Then there is John in the New Testament. He talks about peace and love and truth, but he also knew that, quote, the time is at hand. The time is at hand for the Antichrist, and the time is at hand to be ready to meet the Lord. Peace and truth only in our time? A Hezekiah goodness? May we live for our children's children and be willing to war now and battle now for Christ in order that our children and our children's children may have truth. May God help us to become Bible Christians, quote, quote, and stand up in these days for the pure word of God against all the forces of evil and error. In Jesus' name, amen.
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0: Open thou mine eyes, that I may behold wondrous things out of thy law. As we draw aside to the burning bush of God's holy word, may the Spirit of God bless this reading to be a lamp to your feet and a light to your path. The scripture reading is from the Authorized Version of the Bible.
1: The Book of Psalms, Psalm 85. Lord, thou hast been favorable unto thy land. Thou hast brought back the captivity of Jacob. Thou hast forgiven the iniquity of thy people. Thou hast covered all their sin. Selah. Thou hast taken away all thy wrath. Thou hast turned thyself from the fierceness of thine anger. Turn us, O God of our salvation, and cause thine anger toward us to cease. Wilt thou be angry with us forever? Wilt thou draw out thine anger to all generations? Wilt thou not revive us again, that thy people may rejoice in thee? Show us thy mercy, O Lord, and grant us thy salvation. I will hear what God the Lord will speak, for he will speak peace unto his people and to his saints. But let them not turn again to folly. Surely his salvation is nigh them that fear him, that glory may dwell in our land. Mercy and truth are met together. Righteousness and peace have kissed each other. Truth shall spring out of the earth, and righteousness shall look down from heaven. Yea, the Lord shall give that which is good, and our land shall yield her increase. Righteousness shall go before him, and shall set us in the way of his steps.
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1: We now bring you the Providence Pulpit with Pastor Oscar Coggin. May today's message be used of the Lord to show the truth concealed within His Word, and in His book revealed, you see the Lord. And now, Pastor Coggin.
2: Let me welcome you to Providence Pulpit today. We want to go to Romans chapter 12 and deal with two very, very familiar verses of Scripture. Paul says in Romans 12, 1, I beseech you therefore, brethren, by the mercies of God, that you present your bodies a living sacrifice, holy, acceptable unto God, which is your reasonable service, and be not conformed to this world, but be ye transformed by the renewing of your mind, that you may prove what is that good and acceptable and perfect will of God. Father, we ask you would bless your word today in Jesus' name. Amen. When we come to the book of Romans, we come to what is often called a doctrinal book, a book that gives us the full and plenary view of salvation, the doctrine of salvation. We are exposed to sin. We are told about our sin self, our sin nature, that we are double polluted, that not only were we born with Adam's sin nature, we have our own sins that we have committed. And Paul will open this book in chapter 1 of Romans, and he deals with the depravity of man and the depths of the man's sin. And as he goes through this chapter 1, he closes it out with 24 different things that is in the heart of the depraved man. There are three steps downward in man's heart in Romans chapter 1, but there is a word that is used, implacable, and that is a heart that will never be changed. And we believe this is what happens to the Sodomite world. But then as he enters into chapter 2, he deals with the fact of religious depravity. You can be religious and you can do all the right things as the Jews did, but you can still be lost. Religion does not save you. Your acts in religion do not save you. But yet he does speak of the Jews, how that through them we would receive the oracles of God, and that God has blessed the Jews. And yet, who is a Jew? One who has not been outwardly circumcised, but one who has been inwardly circumcised of the heart. He will take chapter 3 and he will unfold deeper this sin, and he will continue to tell us now, and he will bring to the forefront this matter of faith of Jesus Christ in verse 22 of chapter 3. He is going to deal with this word redemption in verse 24, and that our sins have been paid in full in verse 25 of Romans chapter 3. He is going to deal with this word propitiation, God being satisfied by the work of Jesus Christ, and we believe this through faith by his shed blood. He deals with the remission of sins, and there's got to be repentance. And we don't hear repentance preached much anymore. And all of this is through the mercy and the grace of the forbearance of God, as he waits, as he deals with us, as his word deals with us, as he unfolds it in our hearts and in our lives. He deals with, in chapter 4, this matter of justification by faith. Our sins are not imputed to us, but God will impart to us his own righteousness, but our sins are imputed to him, and he will not lay them to our account. He will put them on his son. He will draw from two precious men of the Old Testament, David and Abraham. in verse 13 of chapter 4, this precious seed of Abraham, which is going to be Jesus Christ. There's going to be this king that sits upon the throne of David forever, eternity, age upon age. That is Jesus Christ. He enters into chapter 5, and he is talking about the imparting work of grace that God gives to us, that God grants to us, our reconciliation with Jesus Christ, how God commends his love toward us. And then we come to chapter 6 and 7, and these become very powerful chapters of the fact that sin and the sin principle has been destroyed. Not only has my sins been forgiven, but it's got to go deeper than that, dear people. It's got to go to the heart. It has to go to the very root. And the root is our sin principle that we received from Adam. And the Lord Jesus destroyed that. We have new life in him. We have a sanctification now by Jesus Christ. We are no more servant to sin. Sin is no longer our king. Sin is no longer our husband. Chapter 7. We come to this remarkable chapter of chapter 8. And in chapter 8, it truly is a life of sanctification. This becomes the chapter of the realization of the new birth that has been wrought in Christ. Not only have I been saved, not only redeemed, sins repented of, sins imputed to Christ, but now I come to this sanctified life, living holy and righteous before God. In Romans chapter 9 and 10 and 11, he deals with Israel, and that at some point, Israel will come to Christ, and the Gentiles, having the gospel, will produce a jealousy. But there's a warning to the Gentiles that

he's passing or are passing, finding out, what is this, dear precious people? This is the work of Christ. This is one of those mysteries, one of those secrets that God now has revealed to all of humankind, that we can be saved in Christ Jesus. But now there is this new life. The Holy Spirit is mentioned many times in chapter 8. Now this holy, sanctified, righteous life that we now have in Jesus Christ. And I love that phrase, in Jesus Christ. If we go over to the book of Ephesians, the book of Ephesians, we're going to find it many times. The word in, 106 times at least in the book of Ephesians. And what is this? I am in Christ. I am this new creature. And there is this work of this full atonement that has been wrought by grace alone, through faith alone, by the word of Christ alone. And that now I can live my life as a child of God, what is a normal Christian life. Many times when we come to chapter 12, verses 1 and 2, we have now become so apostatized in America. We have now heard a gospel that is not the gospel of the Bible for so long a time. We have heard a gospel that has become a philosophy and philosophical, and that is not the gospel of the Bible. It is not about psychology. It's not about a philosophy. It's a life that has been changed by Jesus Christ. And there are many benefits to the atonement. And Paul says, now, I beseech you, therefore, brethren, I beg you, by the mercies of God. What are these mercies, precious people? The atoning work of Jesus Christ, the shed blood, faith, salvation, redemption. All of these theological words that we deal with in the light of salvation and saving grace, this perpetuating work of Jesus Christ, this work being accepted by the Father, and the Father being satisfied, his wrath being appeased. In Christ, there are so many mercies that we are to present our bodies a living sacrifice. Not only do we present our bodies a living sacrifice, but one that is holy. If we go back into the Old Testament, and we can go back to Noah, but let's just go to the book of Leviticus, chapter 1. There is the burnt offering. The burnt offering is the highest offering that we find in the Old Testament. All of the animal is consumed. There are explicit instructions on what animals can be used, and they are males, a bullock, a ram, the fowl. The blood is shed, and there is the wood of the altar and the fire, and there is the brazen altar, and they're all laid in pieces, and this offering is consumed. This is a picture, it's a type, it's a shadow of my life being consumed by God through Jesus Christ, and my body needs to be on that burnt offering. I need to be consumed, Ola. The ascending of the smoke, the ascending of the life. I am afraid far too many times as the children of God, we live our lives on a vertical plane, on a horizontal plane, when in fact we need to be living vertically, heavenwardly, seeking God, looking for and seeking after and praying and studying and pleading with the Lord. Oh, that the Holy Spirit would witness to my heart this saving grace, that the Holy Spirit would bring me into the graces of God in my life, in my living, in my thinking, in my action, in my doing. And we can do our jobs. We can go to work. We can have recreation. We can have marriages and children. And we can live a natural life in the proper perspective of that. And yet, at the same time, be a spiritual man whose life is laid upon the altar for Jesus Christ. God bless the day when there is a father in the home that the wife sees and the children sees, a father that's life is ascending upward, holy, righteous, good word, speaking of God, leading in the Bible studies,
leading in the Bible verses.

0: is leading by example. Bless God for the mother who steps forward and leads those little ones heavenwardly through Jesus Christ. Do you know this is to be the normal life for the child of God? This is not an unusual life. This is not an unacceptable life. This is the acceptable life unto God. And this not only, folks, is acceptable to God, but this is what my reasonable service should be. This is what my life should be. This is not a strange thing that I am preaching on, speaking of today. This should be a message that is being preached to the children of God, and there needs to be an amen. Oh, so it be, Lord, so it is, Lord, in my heart and in my life. This is my life. This is my reasonable service. This is what I get up with every morning on my heart. Oh, this day, my life must be given as a holy offering unto the Lord. As I go to bed at night, I need to close my eyes and say, oh God, let me sleep with the thoughts of God upon my heart. Let there be steady and full communion with you as I sleep and as I rest. Sometimes I will ask the Lord in a proper way, Lord, let me dream of you tonight. Let my heart be drawn to you tonight when I am asleep. God, not for new revelation, not for visions, but Lord, just the subconscious mind. When the body is at rest, that God is there in communion. He who never slumbers and he who never sleeps is with me, keeping and guarding over me. And for the child of God, he is not to be conformed to this world, but to be transformed by the renewing of your mind, that you may prove what is that good and acceptable and perfect will of God. Oh, how our life needs to be given to the things of God. And as always, our time is run out. But may God bless us. And we'll pick up next time and deal with verse 2, because we want to talk about this being transformed by the renewing of your mind into that of our Lord Jesus Christ. God bless you and amen.
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0: Open thou mine eyes, that I may behold wondrous things out of thy law. As we draw aside to the burning bush of God's holy word, may the Spirit of God bless this reading to be a lamp to your feet and a light to your path. The scripture reading is from the Authorized Version of the Bible.
1: The first book of the Kings, commonly called the third book of the Kings. Chapter 6.

0: it came to pass in the 480th year after the children of Israel were come out of the land of Egypt, in the fourth year of Solomon's reign over Israel, in the month Ziph, which is the second month, that he began to build the house of the Lord. And the house which King Solomon built for the Lord, the length thereof was 80 cubits, and the breadth thereof 20 cubits, and the height thereof 30 cubits. And the porch before the temple of the house, 20 cubits was the length thereof, according to the breadth of the house, and 10 cubits was the breadth thereof before the house. And for the house he made windows of narrow lights. And against the wall of the house he built chambers round about, against the walls of the house round about, both of the temple and of the oracle. And he made chambers round about. The nethermost chamber was 5 cubits broad, and the middle was 6 cubits broad, and the third was 7 cubits broad. For without, in the wall of the house, he made narrowed rests round about, that the beams should not be fastened in the walls of the house. And the house, when it was in building, was built of stone made ready before it was brought thither, so that there was neither hammer nor axe, nor any tool of iron heard in the house while it was in building. The door for the middle chamber was in the right side of the house, and they went up with winding stairs into the middle chamber, and out of the middle into the third. So he built the house and finished it, and covered the house with beams and boards of cedar. And then he built chambers against all the house, 5 cubits high, and they rested on the house with timber of cedar. And the word of the Lord came to Solomon, saying, Concerning this house which thou art in building, if thou wilt walk in my statutes, and execute my judgments, and keep all my commandments to walk in them, then will I perform my word with thee, which I spake unto David thy father, and I will dwell among the children of Israel, and will not forsake my people Israel. So Solomon built the house and finished it. And he built the walls of the house within with boards of cedar, both the floor of the house and the walls of the ceiling. And he covered them on the inside with wood, and covered the floor of the house with planks of fir. And he built 20 cubits on the sides of the house, both the floor and the walls, with boards of cedar. He even built them for it within, even for the oracle, even for the most holy place. And the house, that is, the temple before it, was 40 cubits long. And the cedar of the house within was carved with knops and open flowers. All was cedar, there was no stone seen. And the oracle he prepared in the house within, to set there the ark of the covenant of the Lord. And the oracle in the forepart was 20 cubits in length, and 20 cubits in breadth, and 20 cubits in the height thereof. And he overlaid it with pure gold, and so covered the altar, which was of cedar. So Solomon overlaid the house within with pure gold, and he made a partition by the chains of gold before the oracle, and he overlaid it with gold. And the whole house he overlaid with gold, until he had finished all the house. Also the whole altar that was by the oracle he overlaid with gold. And within the oracle he made 2 cherubims of olive tree, each 10 cubits high. And 5 cubits was the one wing of the cherub, and 5 cubits the other wing of the cherub. From the uttermost part of the one wing unto the uttermost part of the other were 10 cubits. And the other cherub was 10 cubits. Both the cherubims were of one measure and one size. The height of the one cherub was 10 cubits, and so was it of the other cherub. And he set the cherubims within the inner house, and they stretched forth the wings of the cherubims, so that the wing of the one touched the one wall, and the wing of the other cherub touched the other wall, and their wings touched one another in the midst of the house. And he overlaid the cherubims with gold. And he carved all the walls of the house round about with carved figures of cherubims and palm trees and open flowers within and without. And the floor of the house he overlaid with gold within and without. And for the entering of the oracle he made doors of olive tree. The lintel and side posts were 1/5 part of the wall. The two doors also were of olive tree, and he carved upon them carvings of cherubims and palm trees and open flowers, and overlaid them with gold, and spread gold upon the cherubims and upon the palm trees. So also made he for the door of the temple posts of olive tree, a fourth part of the wall. And the two doors were of fir tree. The two leaves of the one door were folding, and the two leaves of the other door were folding. And he carved thereon cherubims and palm trees and open flowers, and covered them with gold fitted upon the carved work. And he built the inner court with three rows of hewed stone and a row of cedar beams. In the fourth year was the foundation of the house of the Lord laid, in the month Ziph. And in the 11th year, in the month Bul, which is the 8th month, was the house finished, throughout all the parts thereof, and according to all the fashion of it. So was he 7 years in building it.
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0: Foundations Bible College presents The Christian Woman. The Christian Woman is hosted by Dr. Joy Spence, the founding dean of the Fine Arts Department of Foundations Bible College in Dunn, North Carolina. The Christian Woman presents a variety of topics that mark the life and character of God's women in a generation. And now, The Christian Woman with Dr. Joy Spence.
1: Good morning. This is Joy Spence once again on this Saturday, and it is a delight to come into your home. If you remember last week, we were dealing with the legacy of womanhood. That is how what is expected of a woman in life. And I know that we are certainly living in a faster age than they did in the biblical times. But nevertheless, we want to take out some excerpts from the Bible in regard to the business or the activities of women in the Bible. So last week, we gave you a listing of the things or the status of women in the sanctuary. We itemized five things, and let me go back over them. I gave you the scripture verse, but let me go over it again just in case you did not get them down. So the status of women in the sanctuary, number one, the service of all the women, Exodus 35, 25, and 26. Number two, the gift of their talents, their handiwork, needlework. Through this, they often have spiritual renewal. And may I stop here that we've been in the pastorate for almost 30 years now, and really beyond that. And I have talked with many, many women. They want to do work for the Lord, but they want to choose their own jobs. And there's some other jobs that they do not wish to do. But I have found in my own life that the Lord expects me, whatever my hand findeth to do it. And whatever is needed, no matter how menial the job is, that it, if it's done for the Lord, then He will one day reward us for it. Although we are not looking for that reward, we just want to do everything that we can for the Lord. That is loving the Lord with our mind, soul, and body. So the gift of our talents, the handiwork, needlework. And what a wonderful thing. There's a blessing that rests upon us when we do things for the Lord and we make a sacrifice. And then number three, they gave their treasured bronze mirrors, Exodus 38:8. Sometimes we give the most precious thing that we have. We remember Abraham and Isaac, who gave his precious son and was willing to do it, but God saved him. But sometimes it's good to give the things that we desire and we would like to keep, but we give it for the work of the Lord. Then number four, they probably baked the showbread, Exodus 25:30. They worked where needed, no matter how menial the task. Number five, they sang. In the 9th century B.C., 1 Chronicles 25, 5 through 6, and then 2 Chronicles 35, 25, Nehemiah 7, 67, and it states there that 245 singing men and singing women were used in the temple. Now, there were other occupations. Women not only bore children, but they were midwives. You had Pua and Shipra, who were the best known. They were also nurses, since children were breastfed until about 3 years of age, and the Hebrew mothers did this. Occasionally, a wet mother was employed. Joash's nurse is one that we give as an example. 2 Kings 11:3. They tended and watered their father's flocks, Jethro's daughters in Midian. Ruth gathered the wheat. Now, 14 centuries before Christ, women engaged in constructive work or construction work. Shira, an ancestress of Joshua, was one. We want to read about this in 1 Chronicles 7:24. And his daughter was Shira, who built Beth Horon, the nether, and the upper, and Uzzen Sherah. So we can see here that she constructed the nether and the upper. Now, there was a type of construction here that she did. She helped in this. And then there was the Queen of Sheba. She was a diplomatic queen. And during the Hebrew monarchy, there were more than a dozen queens who served Israel as consorts to their husbands, Queen Jezebel and Queen Athaliah, who were wicked queens. Spinners and weavers, Numbers 15:38. Rahab was an innkeeper and a weaver. Delilah must have used the horizontal type loom where two weavers sat side by side, for when she told him that the Philistines were upon him, Samson, he rushed forth from his sleep, and I quote, with the pin of the beam and with a web, end of quote. That's found in Judges 16:14. Lydia was a seller of purple, Acts 16:14, a businesswoman and a woman of means. Priscilla was a tent maker. Huldah was a prophetess, thought to have taught in a school at Jerusalem. Priscilla, who aided Apollos of the things of God. Others who taught Euodias and Syntyche, workers in the church at Philippi, and the four unmarried daughters of the evangelist Philip. Miriam was a leader among women, Deborah, judge and deliverer of her people. Esther, the deliverer of her people, known for her willingness to save her people by these words, if I perish, I perish. These women seem to excel, to influence, not to command, to entreat, not to threaten, to lead more from example than precept, and to rejoice unselfish services for others. And in this rejoicing, they gave an unselfish service for others. Each seemed to realize that she was an instrument in the hand of God, ready and waiting to do as he commanded. I want to stop here, and in noting so many women of today, we have women that are busy, busy, busy all day long, and they feel that when they get in God's work, if they're busy, that means that they're doing the right thing for God. But this is not necessarily so. We can be so busy that we forget God, and we're just doing it in our own energy, and it's only for ourselves to be noticed. So we must be very sure that whatever we do each day of the week, that we are doing it for the Lord. It's not for ourselves. It's not to give the appearance that we're busy all the time. But we want to be very sure that we are organized for God and we are putting our energies in the right place for Him. We stay and work within the will of God and leave the results to Him. We do not work to get results, but we leave the results to Him. The delights of womanhood have not changed for us to be God-loving and God-fearing. In the New Testament, in 1 Timothy and Titus, we read women must be grave or serious, not slanderers, but sober. That means temperate. But Paul speaks in 2 Timothy 3, 6, and 7 of silly women. These are weak women, laden with sins, ever learning and never able to come to the knowledge of the truth. I have seen and known students here from the college at times who have gone here for 4 years, and they seem to have applied themselves, and yet when they get out, you wonder, where did all their knowledge of the Bible and their dedication to God go? But we do know that it has to be applied every day, every hour of our lives. We have to be cognizant of why we are doing certain things. Why are we studying? And we must make a promise to ourselves and to God that we are giving our lives to Him and we are being dedicated to it. There are dangers we women must look out for. Emotions are the same. And let us consider the following. Number one, Rebecca, first acknowledged as courteous, chaste, guileless, and beautiful, but in her later years, she seized the thread of destiny by twisting things around for her favorite son. Rebecca was now no longer the fair one. Two, Rachel was self-willed, and envied her sister, Genesis 31. 3, Zipporah, Moses' wife, had an uncontrollable temper, Exodus 4:25. 4, Miriam's prejudice, Numbers 12:2. 5, Peninnah, Elhanan's wife, who taunted Hannah, 1 Samuel 1:6-7. 6, Michal, David's first wife and King Saul's daughter, her impatience. And then in 2 Samuel 6:16, Job's wife, she told Job to curse God and die. She gave him no help, no encouragement. These women must have had some good qualities, but all are remembered by their shortcomings. In summing up this discourse today, dispositions, personalities, emotions, conflicts, trials, etc., have not changed. And although the 24-hour day was not as filled and not as much was accomplished as today, the heart, whether in slow motion or 20th century speed, react the same. We make excuses for what we do today. Some of them are sins of generations heaped upon us. There have been wars, the television has done it, politics, etc. But, oh, it is the heart. We say, if I didn't have the backwash of the systems in my thinking, it will take a lifetime to rid myself. But what denominations put the self-assertion in Cain? No, actually, we have absolutely no excuse. We lie naked before him with whom we have to do. Next week, we are going to go into the fruits of the Spirit. We have given you many things today in which to ponder. So tune in again next week and be with us. This is Joy Spence saying goodbye, and may the Lord walk with you this week.

You have just heard The Christian Woman with Dr. Joy Spence, the founding dean of the Fine Arts Department of Foundations Bible College in Dunn, North Carolina. The Christian Woman presents a variety of topics that will mark the life and character of God's women in a generation. 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

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In these days when neutrality, compromise, and apostasy are endeavoring to

0: make inroads into many churches and Christian organizations. It is not a time for the change of vision, message, standard, or principle. It is a time to simply forward the faith. May the Lord bless your heart today through the message from God's Word. And now our speaker for Fording the Faith, Dr. H.T. Spence.
1: Today on Forwarding the Faith, we want to view the advents of the Son of God. We certainly want to thank God for the revelation in Scripture of Christ's second coming. And our heart is drawn today to that rapture event itself, in the understanding not only of its crisis moment, but also as the event is to be identified with the entirety of history and God's plan for this unique planet. To understand this, we must view several key truths that pave the way for the biblical insight of this momentous event that God's Word clearly declares will happen. The first truth that must be understood as we enter the advents of the Son of God is the truth of God Himself. And the second truth is the creation that God brought forth and His motive and intent for creation. It is then we must come to understand of this third truth is the purpose of the advents of the Son. In regards to anything God does, the Bible is very clear that the highest motive is always for God Himself. But within Himself is the unique relationship that the Trinity distinct members have with one another. And this motive brings glory to the Trinity. Thus, we must come to understand the concept and the doctrine of the Trinity and creation in the light of the understanding of the two advents of the Son coming to earth. Before God made the universe and the angelic world, there was nothing. There was no space. There was no entity that existed. No atoms, no protons or electrons, no quarks. There was absolutely nothing except God. We've come to know this God in the context of the term Trinity. This doctrine is one of the deepest and most sacred in the Christian body of divinity. Whether or not God would have revealed Himself with the greatest clarity as Trinity if man had continued sinless, we probably will never know. For it is only through the New Testament that the revelation of redemption through the Son that the Trinity is introduced to us. Perhaps as time unfolded, if man had not fallen, that holy reason and clear insight of spiritual things may have suspected the Trinity. But only the redemptive Christ has made visible the Trinity. But it must be said that the doctrine of the Trinity, like so many other New Testament truths, was contained in germ form in the Old Testament. But only with the revelation of God in Christ could this Trinity understanding come to full development and doctrinal concept. It is evident in this unfolding of Christianity's history that the Trinity concept and principle became a religious reality to the believer before it became a theology. This is why the Trinity is so intensely practical. For within this great truth of God is bound up our eternal salvation. But God can only be known through self-revelation, either through His natural revelation or through His revealed revelation. So also the Trinitarian distinctives, which relate to the inner existence and the relationship of the Godhead, it can only be known in one way, and that way is the Scriptures. The triunity of God became first obvious from the theophany of Christ's baptism, as Athanasius of old from Alexandria, Egypt, at the Council of Nicaea, in his stand against Arius, he declared, "Go to the Jordan, O Arius, and there you will see the Trinity." So we must keep in mind that the understanding of the Trinity from the Scriptures in church history did not so much grow out of a consideration of the three persons as from the belief in the deity of the Son. This truth of the Son's deity began to reveal the concept of the Trinity. Three distinct, not separate, but three distinct personalities in one substance. And Revelation has only given us these terms of Father, Son, and Holy Spirit. But the Scriptures in the New Testament draw us to the second member of the Trinity, the Eternal Son. The Son is denominated as the only begotten Son, God's own Son, His dear Son. The second person in this original Trinitarian status is denominated as Huios, the full-grown Son. On earth, He was called Podias, the little servant, boy, child. Then Pas, growing older now as a little servant son. But such terms and concepts must never be used about Him in heaven. Before He came to earth, He is full, mature Son of the Father and is co-equal with the Father. But then came Genesis 1:1. In the beginning, God created the heaven or the heavens and the earth. A very general declaration of this creation. We must draw from other passages in order to find out about this creation. Was it a cyclical world, a spirit world, an incorporeal world, a universe? Of this and the second heaven, but a spirit earth. God made them. The Trinity made this creation for the Son, for He would be appointed heir of all things. But something happened. It happened through a creature with a will, an angel who brought into existence a world of thought against God never known before, a world of thought away from God, thoughts that rejected God, and thoughts away from doing God's will and creating his own will. The product of his own thoughts, his own imagination, of becoming God himself. And he convinced a third part of the angelic world of him becoming God to them. And when this fall came, Christ declared, he saw Satan fall like lightning. And another universe concept came into existence. And this spiritual earth became without form and void, that Hebrew word tohu, a world of confusion. And darkness was upon the face of the deep, and the Spirit of God moved upon the face of the waters. But God did not cease to create, for upon the darkness he declared light. Let there be light. We read in John's Gospel, chapter 1, that Christ is the light of the world. And his light dispelled the darkness. There was something about the spirit earth amidst darkness upon it that God declared, let there be light. God spoke to this earth. The word in Hebrews 11, rhema. It was a spoken word, not a thought word, but a spoken word. And God divided the light from the darkness. And then in John chapter 1, we read of the Son also being the Logos of God. Oh, the infinite epistemology of God's mind and thoughts that would accompany that spoken word on that first day. For 6 days, God invested in this planet, incorporeal, now becoming clothed with flesh, material. This was good. This was very good. The Father, the Son, the Holy Spirit moving upon the waters of the deep, creating a world that would now be the living place for a new creation, a creature called man, a creature that would be made in the image of God, in the likeness of God, this creature that was to be made in the image of the Son and for the Son, one that would be a love gift for him, given by the Father and the Holy Spirit, and the Son himself would play an intimate part in the creating of this love gift for the beloved. In our next broadcast, we want to pick up from here as we continue in this burden that we have simply called the advents of the Son.

0: You have just heard Fording the Faith with Dr. H.T. Spence, pastor and president of the Foundation's Ministries in Dunn, North Carolina. 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

Christ, the superlative, the King of Kings, the Lord of Lords, the Song of Songs. 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

0: Open thou mine eyes, that I may behold wondrous things out of thy law. As we draw aside to the burning bush of God's holy word, may the Spirit of God bless this reading to be a lamp to your feet and a light to your path. The scripture reading is from the Authorized Version of the Bible.
1: The Epistle of Paul the Apostle to the Ephesians, Chapter 3. For this cause, I, Paul, the prisoner of Jesus Christ for you Gentiles, if ye have heard of the dispensation of the grace of God which is given me to you ward, how that by revelation he made known unto me the mystery, as I wrote afore in few words, whereby when ye read ye may understand my knowledge in the mystery of Christ, which in other ages was not made known unto the sons of men, as it is now revealed unto his holy apostles and prophets by the Spirit, that the Gentiles should be fellow heirs and of the same body, and partakers of his promise in Christ by the gospel, whereof I was made a minister, according to the gift of the grace of God given unto me by the effectual working of his power. Unto me, who am less than the least of all saints, is this grace given, that I should preach among the Gentiles the unsearchable riches of Christ, and to make all men see what is the fellowship of the mystery which from the beginning of the world hath been hid in God, who created all things by Jesus Christ, to the intent that now unto the principalities and powers in heavenly places might be known by the church the manifold wisdom of God, according to the eternal purpose which he purposed in Christ Jesus our Lord, in whom we have boldness and access with confidence by the faith of him. Wherefore I desire that ye faint not at my tribulations for you, which is your glory. For this cause I bow my knees unto the Father of our Lord Jesus Christ, of whom the whole family in heaven and earth is named, that he would grant you, according to the riches of his glory, to be strengthened with might by his Spirit in the inner man, that Christ may dwell in your hearts by faith, that ye, being rooted and grounded in love, may be able to comprehend with all saints what is the breadth and length and depth and height, and to know the love of Christ, which passeth knowledge, that ye might be filled with all the fullness of God. Now unto him that is able to do exceeding abundantly above all that we ask or think, according to the power that worketh in us, unto him be glory in the church by Christ Jesus throughout all ages, world without end. Amen.
0: You have been listening to the reading of God's holy word from the Authorized Version of the Bible. 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

0: We invite you to stay tuned now for a biblical view of Christian education with Dr. Douglas Wilson, the Dean of the School of Christian Education at Foundations Bible College and Theological Seminary and the Principal of Foundations Christian Academy. Dr. Wilson will be dealing with an appropriate topic in the area of Christian education and contemporary trends in education.
1: I read God's word today from the prophecy of Jeremiah chapter 7, verses 21 through 24. Thus saith the Lord of hosts, the God of Israel, put your burnt offerings unto your sacrifices and eat flesh. For I spake not unto your fathers, nor commanded them in the day that I brought them out of the land of Egypt, concerning burnt offerings or sacrifices. But this thing commanded I them, saying, obey my voice, and I will be your God, and ye shall be my people. And walk ye in all the ways that I have commanded you, that it may be well unto you. But they hearkened not, nor inclined their ear, but walked in the counsels and in the imagination of their evil heart, and went backward and not forward. I'd like to speak today upon the topic of going forward with God in time of apostasy. This passage that we've read from the prophecy of Jeremiah was written during a time in Jeremiah's life when King Josiah was still alive. It's in the early verses of Jeremiah chapter 1 that we read some things regarding the background of this prophet, this young prophet, especially in connection with King Josiah, who was a young king. In Jeremiah chapter 1, verses 1, 2, and 3, we read that King Josiah was on the throne when Jeremiah was called to be a prophet. We know from other passages in the Bible that Josiah was only 8 years old himself when he became king, and we believe that Jeremiah was likely in his later teenage years when God called him to be a prophet, according to what we read there in the first chapter of the prophecy of Jeremiah. But there are a number of events that we come to realize that drew the lives of Jeremiah as a prophet and Josiah as a king together. It's back in the book of 2 Chronicles chapter 34 that we read a number of important details regarding the life of King Josiah. It's in the early part of 2 Chronicles 34 verses 1 and 2 that we read that Josiah was 8 years old when he began to reign, and he reigned in Jerusalem 130 years. Yes, he became king of Judah when he was only 8 years old. Yet further in chapter 34 of 2 Chronicles, we read in verse 3 that in the 8th year of his reign, this would have been when Josiah was a mere 16 years old. In the 8th year of his reign, while he was yet young, he began to seek after the God of David, his father. Yes, we do read that in the life of King Josiah, that it was early in his life that he became very earnest in his seeking of the Lord for the needs of his own heart, and no doubt in light of the leadership that God had called upon him for over Judah. But there in Jeremiah chapter 1, back in verse 2, we do read that Josiah was some 21 years old when Jeremiah was called of God to be a prophet. Because in verse 2 of Jeremiah 1, we read that God called Jeremiah in the 13th year of Josiah's reign. So if Jeremiah was about 17 years old when he was called to be a prophet, and Josiah was 21 years old when Jeremiah was called to be a prophet, they were very close in age one to another, Josiah being just a few years older, but both of these young men becoming unusually godly men in their youth and were used of God as such. But it is there in 2 Chronicles 34, verse 2, that we realize that early, very early in Josiah's life, he dedicated his life to living according to how his forefather David had lived. This King David, who we know was one who had a heart that was after God's own heart. And Josiah's heart was the same. Josiah had the word of God, at least in part, and Josiah obeyed that word of God to the extent that he had it and to the extent that he knew it. Even there in 2 Chronicles 34, verse 2, there's an important statement made that gives us further insight into Josiah's heart and life. And that is that in his walk with God, he declined neither to the right hand nor to the left. We certainly know, based on what we read in this verse, that Josiah did not go back on God, but we're told further that he turned not to the right hand nor to the left, which means that throughout his days, even through his youth, he had a heart that was fixed on going forward in the will and word of God. Now, based on other things that we read in both the historical and the prophetical books of the Old Testament, we know that there were not many in Judah at that time who had that same heart. Yet it becomes clear that fact did not deter Josiah in his own walk with God. And so when we read in the prophecy of Jeremiah about the close connection in time as well as in heart and life that were appointed for Josiah and Jeremiah, we begin to understand a bit better the wonderful role that the Word of God played in the lives of each of these two young men. In Jeremiah 1, when God called Jeremiah, that call all centered around the Word of the Lord. In the first several verses of that chapter, that word word or words appears some seven times. And when God called Jeremiah to be a prophet, he contributed even a further explosion of the Word of God to Judah, and no doubt especially contributing more of the Word of God to King Josiah. Back in 2 Chronicles 34, in verse 8, we read of an event that took place when Josiah was 26 years old. There in 2 Chronicles 34, verse 8, we read of how Josiah desired to repair the house of the Lord, and we know that by that time Jeremiah had now been preaching the word of the Lord as God's prophet for 5 years. And so Josiah, having gotten rid of things that needed to be gotten rid of in Judah, now begins to build spiritual things. Yes, you cannot build a life or a ministry for that matter on what is wrong. You can only build on what is right. God showed that to Josiah, and no doubt Jeremiah knew that as well. But it's following those repairs in the house of the Lord that in 2 Chronicles 34, we find that the book of the law of the Lord was found. And as we read further, we find that the burden of the word of the Lord began to deepen Josiah's heart in a number of very precious ways. And Josiah, as a young man, knew a wonderful work of revival in his heart because of the word of the Lord and because of Jeremiah's preaching of it. It's clear that Jeremiah and Josiah, as young men, had hearts that were knit together spiritually with the same kinds of godly desires for a life with the Lord. And that is why when we read this passage that we saw earlier today from Jeremiah chapter 7, we come to understand a bit better of just how Judah's rejection of the word of the Lord was genuinely perplexing to the heart of Jeremiah. As he would state in Jeremiah chapter 7, verses 23 and 24, rehearsing how God had commanded obedience and a walk with God from his people. But Jeremiah would observe that they hearken not. They would not incline their ear to the Lord, but would walk in the counsels and in the imagination of their evil heart. And he would state that they went backward and not forward. The direction of the hearts of the professing people of the Lord in Jeremiah's time was the complete opposite of the direction of his own heart with God. Yes, both Jeremiah and Josiah had spent years now going forward with God and his word. But they observed that surrounding them were those who professed to know God, who were, rather than going forward, falling back away from God and giving in to the powers of backsliding and compromise and apostasy during their own time. Dear listener, Jeremiah and King Josiah teach us a greatly needed truth in our own time. Yea, a greatly needed truth for Christian young people in our time. And that is, what do I do when I find myself surrounded by forces of the apostasy, the falling away, the going backward on God? Both Jeremiah and Josiah make clear that what we must do is to get God's word in our hearts and in our living and just continue to go forward with God. Going forward in the

0: They're living there, going back on God. Christian young people must be willing, having been surrounded by such an environment perhaps, to go forward with God without bitterness, with a right spirit. But we must also be going forward in our personal heart and walk with God. Yes, we must stand for God against the apostasy, but merely doing that will not automatically make it true that we're going forward in our heart and walk with God. I've noticed at times in riding a train that if two trains are side by side and they're both stationary, that the second train may begin to move, but to those who are on the first train who are still stationary, it feels like that they are moving, but in the opposite direction. And that kind of thing can happen as we see professing Christians and Christian schools going back on God at breakneck speeds. We may tend to assume that simply because that is happening that we must be going forward with God, when in reality we may be merely standing still. Oh, is it the heart of you, dear listener, today to go forward with God in time of apostasy? We need God to raise up a remnant of Christian young people who are willing to do that, and a remnant of Christian schools who are willing to go forward in what God has called them to in godly living as worldliness and carnality proliferates among the vast majority of Christian schools in our time. May God indeed raise up such a remnant to go forward with God in time of apostasy. In Jesus' name, amen.
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0: Open thou mine eyes, that I may behold wondrous things out of thy law. As we draw aside to the burning bush of God's holy word, may the Spirit of God bless this reading to be a lamp to your feet and a light to your path. The scripture reading is from the Authorized Version of the Bible.
1: The Book of the Prophet Ezekiel, Chapter 36. Also, thou son of man, prophesy unto the mountains of Israel, and say, Ye mountains of Israel, hear the word of the Lord. Thus saith the Lord God, Because the enemy hath said against you, Aha, even the ancient high places are ours in possession. Therefore prophesy and say, Thus saith the Lord God, Because they have made you desolate, and swallowed you up on every side, that ye might be a possession unto the residue of the heathen, and ye are taken up in the lips of talkers, and are an infamy of the people. Therefore, ye mountains of Israel, hear the word of the Lord God. Thus saith the Lord God, to the mountains, and to the hills, to the rivers, and to the valleys, to the desolate wastes, and to the cities that are forsaken, which became a prey and derision to the residue of the heathen that are round about. Therefore thus saith the Lord God, Surely, in the fire of my jealousy have I spoken against the residue of the heathen, and against all Idumea, which have appointed my land into their possession, with the joy of all their heart, with despiteful minds, to cast it out for a prey. Prophesy therefore concerning the land of Israel, and say unto the mountains, and to the hills, to the rivers, and to the valleys, Thus saith the Lord God, Behold, I have spoken in my jealousy and in my fury, because ye have borne the shame of the heathen. Therefore thus saith the Lord God, I have lifted up mine hand. Surely the heathen that are about you, they shall bear their shame. But ye, O mountains of Israel, ye shall shoot forth your branches and yield your fruit to my people of Israel, for they are at hand to come. For behold, I am for you, and I will turn unto you, and ye shall be tilled and sown. And I will multiply men upon you, all the house of Israel, even all of it, and the cities shall be inhabited, and the wastes shall be builded, and I will multiply upon you men.

0: bereave them of men. Thus saith the Lord God, because they say unto you, Thou land devourest up men, and hast bereaved thy nations, therefore thou shalt devour men no more, neither bereave thy nations any more, saith the Lord God. Neither will I cause men to hear in thee the shame of the heathen any more, neither shalt thou bear the reproach of the people any more, neither shalt thou cause thy nations to fall any more, saith the Lord God. Moreover, the word of the Lord came unto me, saying, Son of man, when the house of Israel dwelt in their own land, they defiled it by their own way and by their doings. Their way was before me, as the uncleanness of a removed woman. Wherefore I poured my fury upon them for the blood that they had shed upon the land, and for their idols wherewith they had polluted it. And I scattered them among the heathen, and they were dispersed through the countries. According to their way, and according to their doings, I judged them. And when they entered unto the heathen whither they went, they profaned my holy name. When they said to them, These are the people of the Lord, and are gone forth out of his land. But I had pity for mine holy name, which the house of Israel had profaned among the heathen whither they went. Therefore say unto the house of Israel, Thus saith the Lord God, I do not this for your sakes, O house of Israel, but for mine holy name's sake, which ye have profaned among the heathen whither ye went. And I will sanctify my great name, which was profaned among the heathen, which ye have profaned in the midst of them. And the heathen shall know that I am the Lord, saith the Lord God, when I shall be sanctified in you before their eyes. For I will take you from among the heathen, and gather you out of all countries, and will bring you into your own land. Then will I sprinkle clean water upon you, and ye shall be clean. From all your filthiness and from all your idols will I cleanse you. A new heart also will I give you, and a new spirit will I put within you. And I will take away the stony heart out of your flesh, and I will give you an heart of flesh. And I will put my spirit within you, and cause you to walk in my statutes, and ye shall keep my judgments, and do them. And ye shall dwell in the land that I gave to your fathers, and ye shall be my people, and I will be your God. I will also save you from all your uncleannesses, and I will call for the corn, and will increase it, and lay no famine upon you. And I will multiply the fruit of the tree, and the increase of the field, that ye shall receive no more reproach of famine among the heathen. Then shall ye remember your own evil ways, and your doings that were not good, and shall loathe yourselves in your own sight for your iniquities and for your abominations. Not for your sakes do I this, saith the Lord God. Be it known unto you. Be ashamed and confounded for your own ways, O house of Israel. Thus saith the Lord God, In the day that I shall have cleansed you from all your iniquities, I will also cause you to dwell in the cities, and the wastes shall be builded, and the desolate land shall be tilled, whereas it lay desolate in the sight of all that passed by. And they shall say, This land that was desolate is become like the Garden of Eden, and the waste and desolate and ruined cities are become fenced and are inhabited. Then the heathen that are left round about you shall know that I, the Lord, build the ruined places and plant that was desolate. I, the Lord, have spoken it, and I will do it. Thus saith the Lord God, I will yet for this be inquired of by the house of Israel to do it for them. I will increase them with men like a flock. As the holy flock, as the flock of Jerusalem in her solemn feasts, so shall the waste cities be filled with flocks of men, and they shall know that I am the Lord.
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We welcome you to stay tuned now for the next half hour as we hear The Christian Reader. The Christian Reader is a program that draws us aside for a time of reading from a selected Christian writing. Today, we continue with the reading of Satan, Sanctuary, or System, written by Dr. O. Talmage Spence, founder of the Foundation's Ministries in Dunn, North Carolina. This book is the sequel to Pentecostalism, Purity, or Peril, and unfolds the ongoing charismatic, ecumenical, Roman fellowship and the origin and history of the occult developing in the New Age movement.

0: Chapter 3, The One and the Many Antichrist. In our own modern time, there has been a revival of the study of the one and the many by those searching for the solution in the problem of authority. It has been said, quote, "Much of the present concern about trends of these times is literally wasted on useless effort because those who guide the activities cannot resolve, with the philosophical tools at hand to them, the problem of authority." Of course, authority is certainly involved in the problem of our time, and yet there is more to this one and the many than this area alone. We should recognize that one and many is primary to the very basic questions of philosophy itself. Is unity or plurality the one or the many? The basic fact of life, the ultimate truth about being. End of quote. One inquiry concerns several primal entities in view of the fact that God made a universe does not stand that unity is the basic fact of life over all particulars or the many. Especially under one God, or should we propose many or plurality as the best way to describe ultimate reality? If the one is ultimate, the many is sacrificed to that one. If the many is ultimate, the one is sacrificed to that many. We are presently watching the exaltation of the many to the sacrifice of the one. True authoritative God. Public policy and society in the many are being called upon as the authority to the sacrifice of the one true and living God, as well as the individual conscience of the one. Whether recognized or not, every argument in every theological, philosophical, political, or any exposition is based on a presupposition about man, God, and society, about reality. This presupposition rules and determines the conclusion. The effect is the result of the cause. And one such basic presupposition is with reference to the one and the many. We should thoroughly understand through all of these expressions that the one refers not to a numerical value, but to unity and oneness. The many refers not to the numerical value either, but to the presence of diversity away from unity into a respect of the plurality of many. In another sense, we are often confronted in our time with the burden that rests upon the individual in contrast to a corporate society. The individual is having a hard time now finding his place in a pluralistic society, bent upon an ungodly presupposition. Unless God is trusted by both the individual and the populace of society, there will continue to be a danger for the individual believer to survive in a godless or secular society. Although there are certain genealogical identities surviving in our times, such as marriage, the home, the church, yet there are cybernetical forces working in which there is the pull away from these singular identities to mind control. It has always been dangerous to live in a fallen society, but it is more so in an apostate society. We are truly living in the time of the conflict between the one and the many. Polytheism, henotheism, monotheism. In the Old Testament, there is a different theological presupposition working in all the religions of the world, and it is quite foreign to their return proliferation in the 20th century. It is sometimes wondered, too, why the Old Testament does not treat directly a Trinitarian view of God. Of course, there are implications of the Trinity in the Old Testament, but there is also a deliberate avoidance of the direct approach to a Trinitarian monotheism. Paganism and heathenism brought a tremendous emphasis upon polytheism. This, of course, is a belief in many gods. Especially after the flood, Satan and man commence the falling away, apostasy, into this horrific era of polytheism. It is easy to see that the belief in many gods would be the most antithetical manner in which Satan could attempt a counterattack against the one true God. This satanic and implementation through Nimrod and his idolatry, tower, city, name, the new sanctuaries and systems would bring about an anti-religion antithetical to the revealed truth of God. There were many anti-gods and anti-messianic hopes set forth before the coming of the Lord Jesus, which hoped to work against the acceptance of the hope of God's Messiah, God's Son. It is interesting to note that Nimrod and Satan collaborated in selecting an opposite presupposition from the revealed presupposition, the belief of one God promising one Messiah. Once again, we view Satan's old logic of using an outright rejection of God through the logic of antitheticals. In those early days, it does not seem that Satan initially thought of counterfeiting his God-like, the true God. His battle was opposition. His religious deception was anti-God. The full New Testament revelation of a distinction between Antichrist and false Christ would come later, as far as the man of sin would finally be revealed. However, as time went on, There was a shift in the pagan, heathen view of polytheism, and they began to learn towards heathenism as a part of polytheism. Now, this must be understood aright. Polytheism, many gods, was now branching out into henotheism, one God. But this, too, was simply a part of the systems and sanctuaries of polytheism. In other words, polytheism was now to emphasize one particular attribute of their gods, or one particular god of their gods, above the other. Henotheism was as false as polytheism. It was simply an emphasis placed upon one aspect of the entire polytheistic system. This accounts for so many of the pagan and heathen wars in the Old Testament history among themselves, as well as a greater proliferation of gods among those who did not know or serve or believe in the true God. Elohim, Jehovah, in time past, it was particularly found in the book of Daniel, and we see quite an array of anti-gods within polytheism itself. At times, each generation of kings within the Babylonian religion served a different god of their polytheistic system. In the final analysis of these matters, we can see the continued struggle even within Satan's sanctuaries and systems of gods and anti-gods contending for a higher place in the pecking order of the kingdom of darkness. And we must realize that there is a definite a division existing among demons, all under one Satan. They have jealousies, prides, envies, malice, and other properties of sin, even among themselves. Their union, not unity, comes predominantly from the fact that Satan is their powerful leader, and he is able to maintain that anti-God system. Exactly how he is able to do this, we do not fully know. He relies heavily upon the fact that the very nature of sin carries with it a singular union to preserve itself and remain sin. There will never be a rebellion within the satanic host to divide asunder, but there will always be pride within the satanic host. Undoubtedly, God reserved the biblical unfolding of monotheism for the Old Testament as the wisest plan against polytheism. It could be that the full revelation of a Trinitarian monotheism in the Old Testament times would have confused man to believe that Trinitarian monotheism was but another form of polytheism, or more certainly, henotheism. By the time we get to the New Testament, much of the power of polytheism has subsided into the semi-gods of Greek mythology, or the emperor worship of the Roman Caesars. With this different atmosphere, God proceeded to unveil his most precious revelation of the Trinitarian monotheism of his identity, three personas in one substantia. This also illustrates the value of biblical theology in our understanding of the Bible through all the years of revelation. The New Testament would still maintain rejection of all forms of polytheism, as paganism, henotheism, idolatry, heathenism, etc., but also reveal a clarification and enrichment of the glory of God in the Trinity. This New Testament revelation is absolutely necessary in order that God would have the understanding of the Father sending his only begotten Son in the flesh to fulfill all righteousness and justice for the substitute and satisfaction of the Father in the sacrifice of that Son in the death on the cross. Polytheism and henotheism would be revised and revealed as an apostasy in both the Old and New Testaments, and the one and the many would be clarified through the Trinity. Before leaving this thought, we should also realize that Satan and man were constantly hearing from the prophets of God in the Old Testament that Messiah was to come. And false teachers perverted these prophecies and belied these unique systems, that they would offer an opposite but alternate view to deceive mankind into the polytheism and henotheism. There could be no error unless there was truth. An error is always in the realm of error. There must avail themselves of truth in some form to pervert it and offer it back to man. Man seeking through the deception and mankind acceptance of sin, error, and apostasy away from the true and living God. New Testament prophecies. The Bible is the most helpful book in all the world. Of course, it is the inerrant, infallible Word of God, but it is also helpful in all aspects of life, even beyond the special central truth of the redemption for man. Prophecy often forearms the believing Christian to be ready for future events. We are living in the overlapping of the ages, and as a carpenter must give an added support under rafters which overlap, we need extra support in our time of the overlapping of the ages. Jesus, on Tuesday of Passion Week, spoke most helpfully for those who would be living in the time of his second coming back in the clouds for his saints. whereas the gospel of Luke was more helpful for the times leading up to the destruction of the temple and Jerusalem in AD 70. Matthew is more helpful for the later times, the times in which we live before the Great Tribulation period. Jesus uses the word many, poloi, in connection with some seven relationships as it is presented in the Gospel of Matthew. Matthew and Mark give a warning in connection with these words at both the beginning and ending of the discourse, whereas Luke does not. We should outline Matthew's presentation. Number one, many shall come in the name of Christ, chapter 24, verse 5. Number two, many shall be offended, chapter 24, verse 10. Number three, many shall betray one another, chapter 24 through 10. Number five, many shall hate one another, chapter 24, verse 10. Number six, many shall be deceived, chapter 24, verse 11. And number seven, many shall have their love to wax cold, chapter 24, verse 12. In the New Testament, this word of many is often associated with the crowd, akloi, as well as words of Jesus that the last days would be noted for this gigantic influence of the apostasy upon many, many people. Jesus simply does not treat the truth casually. And this word magnifies the extent of the apostasy in the later times. The words of the Apostle John are also appropriate with the words of Jesus. Little children, it is the last time. As ye have heard that Antichrist shall come, even now are there many Antichrist, whereby we know that it is the last time. Many false prophets and many Antichrist will be influenced. The same Greek word is sustained in both contexts. It is obvious from these passages that the many Antichrist will appear prior to the time of the one Antichrist. The many would pave the way for the acceptance of the one Antichrist. This is matched by the prophecy of Daniel, in which he describes the conditions of the world at the time of the end. He reveals, many shall run to and fro, and knowledge shall be increased. Daniel chapter 12, verse 4. And many shall be purified and made white, and tried, but the wicked shall do wickedly, and none of the wicked shall understand, but the wise shall understand. Chapter 12, verse 10. Therefore, we can see it prophesied that an increase of many shall bring to earth a large population, along with an increase in knowledge. Also, many would be purified and made white and tried. the figurative expressions that are in today. And smelling, indicating that many troubles of the people of the times, we see this very same burden presented together in Daniel's prophecy when he was speaking of the godly in the day of Antiochus Epiphanes. Quote, "And some of them of understanding shall fall, to try them, to purge, and to make them white, even to the times of the end, and because it is yet for the time appointed." End of quote. Daniel 11:35. On a smaller scale, many were involved in the struggle again and against this Antichrist, one of the many Antichrist, Antiochus Epiphanes. But we can see that this extended passage is an early type of the Antichrist that was prophesied subsequently by Daniel.
1: 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This book is the sequel to Pentecostalism, Purity or Peril, and unfolds the ongoing charismatic ecumenical Roman fellowship and the origin and history of the occult developing in the New Age movement. Join us again next time as we continue our reading of Satan, Sanctuary or System. 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

0: Foundations Bible College presents The Christian Woman. The Christian Woman is hosted by Dr. Joy Spence, the founding dean of the Fine Arts Department of Foundations Bible College in Dunn, North Carolina. The Christian Woman presents a variety of topics that mark the life and character of God's women in a generation. And now, The Christian Woman with Dr. Joy Spence.
1: Good morning. This is Joy Spence once again on this Saturday, and it is a delight to come into your home. If you remember last week, we were dealing with the legacy of womanhood. That is how what is expected of a woman in life. And I know that we are certainly living in a faster age than they did in the biblical times. But nevertheless, we want to take out some excerpts from the Bible in regard to the business or the activities of women in the Bible. So last week, we gave you a listing of the things or the status of women in the sanctuary. We itemized five things, and let me go back over them. I gave you the scripture verse, but let me go over it again just in case you did not get them down. So the status of women in the sanctuary, number one, the service of all the women, Exodus 35, 25, and 26. Number two, the gift of their talents, their handiwork, needlework. Through this, they often have spiritual renewal. And may I stop here that we've been in the pastorate for almost 30 years now, and really beyond that. And I have talked with many, many women. They want to do work for the Lord, but they want to choose their own jobs. And there's some other jobs that they do not wish to do. But I have found in my own life that the Lord expects me, whatever my hand findeth to do it. And whatever is needed, no matter how menial the job is, that it, if it's done for the Lord, then He will one day reward us for it. Although we are not looking for that reward, we just want to do everything that we can for the Lord. That is loving the Lord with our mind, soul, and body. So the gift of our talents, the handiwork, needlework. And what a wonderful thing. There's a blessing that rests upon us when we do things for the Lord and we make a sacrifice. And then number three, they gave their treasured bronze mirrors, Exodus 38:8. Sometimes we give the most precious thing that we have. We remember Abraham and Isaac, who gave his precious son and was willing to do it, but God saved him. But sometimes it's good to give the things that we desire and we would like to keep, but we give it for the work of the Lord. Then number four, they probably baked the showbread, Exodus 25:30. They worked where needed, no matter how menial the task. Number five, they sang. In the 9th century B.C., 1 Chronicles 25, 5 through 6, and then 2 Chronicles 35, 25, Nehemiah 7, 67, and it states there that 245 singing men and singing women were used in the temple. Now, there were other occupations. Women not only bore children, but they were midwives. You had Pua and Shipra, who were the best known. They were also nurses, since children were breastfed until about 3 years of age. And the Hebrew mothers did this. Occasionally, a wet mother was employed. Joash's nurse is one that we give as an example. 2 Kings 11:3. They tended and watered their father's flocks. Jethro's daughters in Midian. Ruth gathered the wheat. Now, 14 centuries before Christ, women engaged in constructive work or construction work. Shira, an ancestress of Joshua, was one. We want to read about this in 1 Chronicles 7:24. And his daughter was Shira, who built Beth Horon, the nether, and the upper, and Uzzen Shara. So we can see here that she constructed the nether and the upper. Now, there was a type of construction here that she did. She helped in this. And then there was the Queen of Sheba. She was a diplomatic queen. And during the Hebrew monarchy, there were more than a dozen queens who served Israel as consorts to their husbands, Queen Jezebel and Queen Athaliah, who were wicked queens. Spinners and weavers, Numbers 15:38. Rahab was an innkeeper and a weaver. Delilah must have used the horizontal type loom where two weavers sat side by side, for when she told him that the Philistines were upon him, Samson, he rushed forth from his sleep, and I quote, with the pin of the beam and with a web, end of quote. That's found in Judges 16:14. Lydia was a seller of purple, Acts 16:14, a businesswoman and a woman of means. Priscilla was a tent maker. Huldah was a prophetess, thought to have taught in a school at Jerusalem. Priscilla, who aided Apollos of the things of God. Others who taught Euodias and Syntyche, workers in the church at Philippi, and the four unmarried daughters of the evangelist Philip. Miriam was a leader among women, Deborah, judge and deliverer of her people. Esther, the deliverer of her people, known for her willingness to save her people by these words, if I perish, I perish. These women seemed to excel, to influence, not to command, to entreat, not to threaten, to lead more from example than precept, and to rejoice unselfish services for others. And in this rejoicing, they gave an unselfish service for others. Each seemed to realize that she was an instrument in the hand of God, ready and waiting to do as he commanded. I want to stop here, and in noting so many women of today, we have women that are busy, busy, busy all day long, and they feel that when they get in God's work, if they're busy, that means that they're doing the right thing for God. But this is not necessarily so. We can be so busy that we forget God, and we're just doing it in our own energy, and it's only for ourselves to be noticed. So we must be very sure that whatever we do each day of the week, that we are doing it for the Lord. It's not for ourselves. It's not to give the appearance that we're busy all the time. But we want to be very sure that we are organized for God and we are putting our energies in the right place for Him. We stay and work within the will of God and leave the results to Him. We do not work to get results, but we leave the results to Him. The delights of womanhood have not changed for us to be God-loving and God-fearing. In the New Testament, in 1 Timothy and Titus, we read women must be grave or serious, not slanderers, but sober, that means temperate. But Paul speaks in 2 Timothy 3, 6, and 7 of silly women. These are weak women, laden with sins, ever learning and never able to come to the knowledge of the truth. I have seen and known students here from the college at times who have gone here for 4 years, and they seem to have applied themselves, and yet when they get out, you wonder, where did all their knowledge of the Bible and their dedication to God go? But we do know that it has to be applied every day, every hour of our lives. We have to be cognizant of why we are doing certain things. Why are we studying? And we must make a promise to ourselves and to God that we are giving our lives to Him and we are being dedicated to it. There are dangers we women must look out for. Emotions are the same. And let us consider the following. Number one, Rebecca, first acknowledged as courteous, chaste, guileless, and beautiful, but in her later years, she seized the thread of destiny by twisting things around for her favorite son. Rebecca was now no longer the fair one. Two, Rachel was self-willed, and envied her sister, Genesis 31. 3. Zipporah, Moses' wife, had an uncontrollable temper, Exodus 4:25. 4. Miriam's prejudice, Numbers 12:2. 5. Peninnah, Elhanan's wife, who taunted Hannah, 1 Samuel 1:6-7. 6. Michal, David's first wife and King Saul's daughter, her impatience. And then in 2 Samuel 6:16, Job's wife, she told Job to curse God and die. She gave him no help, no encouragement. These women must have had some good qualities, but all are remembered by their shortcomings. In summing up this discourse today, dispositions, personalities, emotions, conflicts, trials, etc., have not changed. And although the 24-hour day was not as filled and not as much was accomplished as today, the heart, whether in slow motion or 20th century speed, react the same. We make excuses for what we do today. Some of them are sins of generations heaped upon us. There have been wars, the television has done it, politics, etc. But, oh, it is the heart. We say, if I didn't have the backwash of the systems in my thinking, it will take a lifetime to rid myself. But what denominations put the self-assertion in Cain? No, actually, we have absolutely no excuse. We lie naked before him with whom we have to do. Next week, we are going to go into the fruits of the Spirit. We have given you many things today in which to ponder. So tune in again next week and be with us. This is Joy Spence saying goodbye, and may the Lord walk with you this week.

You have just heard The Christian Woman with Dr. Joy Spence, the founding dean of the Fine Arts Department of Foundations Bible College in Dunn, North Carolina. The Christian Woman presents a variety of topics that will mark the life and character of God's women in a generation. Tune in at the same time and day for another broadcast of The Christian Woman, hosted by Dr. Joy Spence.

Christ, the superlative, the King of Kings, the Lord of Lords, the Song of Songs. 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

0: It's time now for the Sunday Bible Class with Dr. Dennis Lowry, the Vice President of Foundations Bible College and Theological Seminary in Dunn, North Carolina, and Associate Pastor of the Collegiate Church. For many years, Dr. Lowry has been a teacher of the Word of God in both the college classroom and the local church. He will be following the study outline of the Sunday Bible Pointer, a publication of the Foundations Ministries.
1: The Bible class for today is entitled Living in the Light. Our text is taken from 1 Thessalonians chapter 5, the first 11 verses, and the central truth is that Christians can live in the light of the gospel even though spiritual darkness envelops this world. We begin reading in 1 Thessalonians chapter 5 and verse 1. But of the times and the seasons, brethren, ye have no need that I write unto you. For yourselves know perfectly that the day of the Lord so cometh as a thief in the night. For when they shall say, Peace and safety, then sudden destruction cometh upon them, as travail upon a woman with child, and they shall not escape. But ye, brethren, are not in darkness, that that day should overtake you as a thief. Ye are all the children of light, and the children of the day. We are not of the night, nor of darkness. Therefore let us not sleep as do others, but let us watch and be sober. For they that sleep, sleep in the night, and they that be drunken are drunken in the night. But let us who are of the day be sober, putting on the breastplate of faith and love, and for an helmet the hope of salvation. For God hath not appointed us to wrath, but to obtain salvation by our Lord Jesus Christ, who died for us, that whether we wake or sleep, we should live together with him. Wherefore comfort yourselves together, and edify one another, even as also ye do. We can easily tell by this passage of Scripture that it is simply a continuation of the previous verses of chapter 4, verses 13 through 18, that were dealing with the question of those who had died in the Lord and those who were alive and remain unto the coming of the Lord. You may recall in the previous chapter that Paul has emphasized that those who have died in the Lord and those who are living, there is no advantage of those who are living over those who have died as it relates to the second coming or the presence coming, the parousia of the Lord Jesus Christ. And the living will not prevent, the living will not precede or go before those who've already died in the Lord. And three things are going to happen. The Lord himself shall descend from heaven with a shout. We noted that this was the shout from the third heaven,

archangel here, if it's Michael. And then we have the trump of God. So there's the third heaven shout, there's the in-the-air voice of the archangel, and there's the trump of God on the earth. This trump of God is certainly the assurance of faith in the heart of the believer in anticipation of that moment when Christ will return in the rapture. We took some time and dealt with this matter of the word rapture, coming in our English from the Latin, and on over now into this original language of the Greek in the New Testament, and it's the catching away, the catching up of the saints. And this is used, of course, numerous times in the Scriptures. So Paul now is, in chapter 5, continuing this thought on in the light of the fact that there are those who are going to oppose this thought of the coming of the Lord. And so the church at Thessalonica was in something of a quandary, not only about those who had died and gone on to be with the Lord and were called asleep here, or the word asleep meaning in death, but he's also dealing with the times and the seasons. He makes the observation in verse 1, but of the times, or the chronos time, and the seasons, the kairos time. The difference here is the difference between clock time and time as it's moving onward, present tense of periods of time. Chronos time is clock time in its 60 seconds, making a minute, and 60 minutes in an hour, and 24 hours in a day, and 7 days in a week, and 30 or 31 days in most months. And of course, time just goes on by decades and on into centuries and to millenniums. And times and seasons, clock time as it's moving on, he says, you have no need that I write to you about this. You know the times. You know the seasons. You have no need I write about this. Paul has already told them that they can know of the times and the seasons of the coming of the Lord Jesus Christ. Now, you cannot know the exact day. That has been given to the Father, not even to the Son. The Son has yielded to the will of the Father in that regard, and the Father has not told the Son the time of His coming. But there's no question that we may know the times. We may know the periods of times. We may know the seasons. We may know the days because they are days, according to the New Testament Gospels. They are days like the days of Noah. They are days like the days of Lot. We have many passages like Matthew chapter 24 and 25 and 26 and other passages in the New Testament. But particularly we notice things like in Matthew 24 and signs in the heavens and signs in politics and signs on the earth and signs in religion. We can see the falling away, according to 2 Thessalonians chapter 2, of the churches of the day. So there are many things that we can notice that tell us that the times and the seasons of the coming of the Lord is very near. Those times and seasons include, as we've noted, the days of Noah. What characterized those days? Well, they were characterized by cruelty. They were characterized by violence. They were characterized by every imagination only being evil continually. The thoughts, as they were born in the mind, were thoughts born out of evil. In addition to that, we're told that the days are like the days of Lot, in that the days of Lot would be particularly characterized by materialism. Certainly, we'll see that also in the days of Noah in Matthew and his presentation of his gospel. But the days characterized by great evil, by materialism, we notice in Revelation chapter 3 that the Laodicean church age is an age of materialism. It's an age of apathy and indifference in the churches. It's an age when men are not in fellowship with the Lord Jesus. There's very little personal walk with God, and Christ is not in the church. He's on the outside of the church. But these are times and seasons. And this is what Paul had already indicated to the church at Thessalonica. But in addition to that, he says there are some things that you can know perfectly. He says in verse 2, for yourselves know perfectly, or you know accurately, you know explicitly or exactly, that the day of the Lord so cometh as a thief in the night.

0: Now, we know that this particular word or phrase, the day of the Lord, is in relationship to what has already been stated back up in chapter 4 regarding the parousia or the coming of the Lord Jesus Christ. It's important for us at this point to go to the book of 2 Thessalonians and chapter 2 and make this observation about the difference between the day of the Lord and the day of Christ. I begin reading in 2 Thessalonians chapter 2, verse 1. Now we beseech you, brethren, by the coming of our Lord Jesus Christ. Now here you have the word coming again. Here again, it's the word parousia. This is dealing with the presence coming, the literal coming of the Lord Jesus. So he says, we beseech you, brethren, by the coming of our Lord Jesus Christ and by our gathering together unto him, or by our catching away, being caught away unto him, or being raptured, we'll use that word, that ye be not soon shaken in mind, or be troubled, neither by spirit, nor by word, nor by letter, as from us. Now, Paul wanted them to be sure that they not be unsettled, like the loosing of a ship from its moorings. Don't allow yourself to be unsettled in spite of what's being said or what you might have thought. Don't be troubled. Don't be troubled in your spirit. Don't be unsettled by a word. Don't be unsettled by a letter as from us, as that the day of Christ is at hand. Now, we want to make a distinction between the day of Christ and the day of the Lord. The day of Christ could easily be in reference to the presence coming of Christ, or the rapture of the saints, or the return of Christ to catch away his people, those who are asleep, and then those who are alive and remain. But we normally think of the day of the Lord in relationship to a number of Old Testament passages, particularly in the minor prophets. There's a great deal of emphasis upon the day of the Lord. And we know that in those passages in the minor prophets that the day of the Lord is in reference to the tribulation period. But you can see that the day of Christ ushers in the day of the Lord. Well, the Apostle Paul in 1 Thessalonians chapter 5 makes reference here to the day of the Lord. Yourselves know perfectly, accurately, exactly, that the day of the Lord, the day of Christ now, ushers in the day of the Lord, that that day so cometh as a thief in the night. That which is ushering in the day of the Lord is going to come secretly. It's going to come as a thief in the night. Now, this certainly tells us that if the person of the house had known in the hour, or the hour that the thief would come, he would have made preparation for the thief. But he doesn't know it. The thief obviously is not going to call you and let you know that he's going to break into your home. Well, the analogy is very simple. Like a thief coming in the night unannounced, so the coming of the Lord Jesus Christ is going to be that way. It's going to be a secret coming, like the thief entering your house in the middle of the night. And in verse 3, we notice, for when they shall say, peace and safety, then sudden destruction cometh upon them, as travail upon a woman with child, and they shall not escape. We need to underline in this particular verse of Scripture that there's a lot of emphasis in our day upon peace. There's a lot of emphasis now upon everything going well, and peace and safety in the world, although it certainly isn't true, is it? We're living in a Genesis 6 context where every imagination is truly evil. We're also living in a Genesis 6 context when it talks about the cruelty and the violence. We have but to pick up a newspaper in our time or listen to a news report, and we're immediately daily, almost hourly, brought into an understanding of the growing violence and cruelty and evil of the day in which we live. Yet there's never been a greater cry in our time for peace and safety. When they shall speak of peace and safety, although in reality there's no peace and safety, in reality it's sudden destruction, or this destruction is imminently upon them. These are the things Paul said you need to be aware of. We need to realize that he's giving warning to us here that the rapture is going to take place secretly like a thief. It's going to take place in a time when men are crying out for peace and safety, when in reality no peace and safety is coming, but sudden destruction is coming. And it's coming like the birth pains that come to a woman who's been expecting the child and it's now time to deliver that child. And the birth pains come like travail upon a woman with child, and they shall not escape. Yes, the rapture is going to take place in a time of moral decay. And verse 4 tells us it's a time of spiritual darkness. But ye, brethren, are not in darkness, that that day, the day of Christ, the day of the Lord, should overtake you as a thief. You should not be overwhelmed, overtaken. You should know, because you know the times. We've taught you this. We've given you the word on this, the times and the seasons. You should be ready. The rapture is going to take place in a time of moral and spiritual decay, a time of great darkness. But God is going to give, in verse 5, to His people light. Ye are the children of light and the children of the day, not the children of the darkness. Although the coming of Christ is going to be a time of great darkness, God's people are not walking in darkness. They're not going to be overtaken like the home that's overtaken by a thief in the midst of the night. Why? Because they are children of the light, not the children of the night, but the children of the light. The rapture is going to take place in a time when the true people of God are in a state of watchfulness. In the midst of the darkness of the day, they're going to be walking in light. They're children of the day. They understand what's going on. They can see the times in which they live. And Paul goes on to say, you are all the children of light and the children of the day. We are not of the night. We are not of the darkness. Therefore, let us not sleep, as do others. But let us watch and be sober, or let us not be indifferent. Here, the word sleep, in contrast to those who sleep in chapter 4, is dealing with indifference of heart. The ones asleep in chapter 4 are those who've already died in the Lord, but that's not what this is talking about here. This is talking about the lukewarmness of people, the indifference of people. Do not let yourselves sleep as others do, but you watch, you be alert, you be temperate, you be aware of what's going on, you be sober, because they that sleep, sleep in the night, and they that be drunken are drunken in the night. Once again, we need to take a moment and go to the book of Revelation chapter 3 and this well-worn passage regarding the Laodicean church. This, we believe, is that church that's representative of the last church age of history. It can easily be paralleled to the period in church history of about 1900, even up until the present day. We remember that the church at Laodicea is characterized by lukewarmness, as we've noted, but in addition to that, we need to add another word. We need to add the word apostasy. This is the church that has fallen away. And what are the indications that this church has fallen away? Well, we see the apostasy in the fact that they're lukewarm and indifferent. They're in apathy to the spiritual things of God. In addition to that, we notice in verse 17 of chapter 3, they boast that they have need of nothing. They're increased with goods, they're rich, they have need of nothing. But God would say, the Lord Jesus would say, that His analysis of this church, in reality, they're wretched and miserable and poor and blind and naked. And in reality, they're in great need. They need to buy gold that's been tried in the fire, or gold that's been purified, so that they may be spiritually rich. They need this white raiment of purity to be clothed, that the shame of their nakedness do not appear. They need the Holy Spirit, the anointed eyes with eye salve, that thou mayest see. These are the things that are lacking in the churches in this last church age. And Christ is knocking at the door outside the church. It's like Christ is knocking at the individual heart's door. the Laodicean church seems to be asleep in our time. And people are not watching. They're watching for riches. They're watching the stock market every day. They're watching the rise and the fall of financial empires in our time. We're watching the rise and the fall of nations in our day as nations crumble financially and morally and in every other way. But he says, you're not like that, dear people. You're not to sleep. You're not to be indifferent. You're to be alert. You're to watch and to be sober. For they that sleep, those who are indifferent, they sleep in the night, and they that be drunken are drunken in the night. The rapture is going to take place when soberness needs to be the spiritual order of the day for the saints if they're walking in light. But it's going to take place in a day that in the world and in most of the churches, indifference and apathy are going to be characteristic of the churches. And according to Matthew chapter 25, in relationship to the 10 virgins, the 5 wise and the 5 foolish, what was the problem there with the 5 foolish virgins who missed the coming of the bridegroom? What was their problem? They were all asleep. All 10 slept. But 5 of them slept indifferently. 5 of them had not enough oil. 5 were not watching. 5 were not prepared for the coming of Christ. So they that sleep, sleep in the night, and they that are drunken in the night. But let us now, who are of the day, be sober. Oh, the true remnant of God's people, who are watching and waiting and anticipating, who are listening for the trump of God to sound by faith in their heart. Let us, who are of the day, be sober. Put on the breastplate of faith and love. Cover your heart with the protection of faith and love. And in addition to that, put on the helmet, the hope of salvation. Protect the mind with the hope of salvation. For God hath not appointed us to wrath. What's the hope of the believer? It's the hope of the coming of the Lord. The rapture will take place when the heart, the breastplate, will be needed. It'll be needed. The will of God and faith will be needed in life. The people of God at the time of the rapture are going to be those people who are going on day by day with God. They're going on in the will of God. They're going on in the Word of God. They're going on by the Spirit of God. And the rapture will take place when the heart, the breastplate, will need to persist in the will of God with love, in the power of true agape love for the heart. So we must know that God has not appointed us to wrath. He's not appointed us to judgment. That's not what God wants for us. But He's appointed us to obtain salvation by our Lord Jesus Christ. He has appointed a day of judgment, certainly. And that day of judgment is for those, whether they are alive or whether they sleep. It will not make any difference. But God has not appointed us a day of final judgment for His people. He has appointed us to the matter of salvation through the Lord Jesus Christ. Oh, isn't it a precious thing that in the midst of the trouble and the confusion of this day, when people seem to be looking everywhere but the right place, they seem to be looking to some people of the world. They seem to be looking to politics in our time. They seem to be looking to be bailed out financially or bailed out politically. People want to be bailed out from responsibility. God's not going to bail out people. The only hope is the return of the Lord Jesus Christ. That's not a bailout. That's facing and living with responsibility before God. And it's a true observation. What Paul would do in closing this passage of Scripture, in verse 10, he says, who died for us, referring to Christ, that whether we wake or sleep, we should live together with Him. Whether Christ comes while we are watching and waiting with open eyes, or He comes when we are in sleep, or we've gone on to be with the Lord, we've died in the Lord. What are we going to do? Whether you see one or the other, whether we're in one condition or the other, we live together with Him. And we are then to comfort ourselves and comfort one another with these words and edify one another, even as also you do. In the light of this, God's true people are to be a people who are comforting and being a blessing to one another, edifying His people. We can see the fact here that the Holy Spirit is called alongside to give assistance and strength to His people, especially in these latter days. In addition to that, to edify or to build up the heart in faith as we anticipate the second coming of our Lord Jesus Christ. Oh, nothing could be of greater value than drawing upon these resources in the midst of a dark and difficult day in which we live. And God's Word is on the side of the true solution to this time. God's Word is really the only solution, and it gives us the light we are in need of to know the times and the seasons in which we live. May God help us in these times and these seasons, this circular and linear time. May we know the days in which we live, and it's imperative that we see the generation that we live in. Many people do not understand where we are in history. Many people do not understand what a true Christian is anymore. Many people do not seem to understand who the true church of the Lord Jesus Christ really is. But as we see the nearness of the coming of the Lord Jesus Christ, and although we may not know the day, the hour, in its exactness, we can know the times and the seasons. May God help us to live for Him until that day comes. We pray it for Jesus' sake. Amen.
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But none of the ransomed ever knew how deep were the waters crossed, nor how dark was the night that the Lord passed through ere he found his sheep that was lost. Out in the desert he heard its cry, sick and helpless and ready to die. Lord, whence are those blood drops all the way that mark out the mountain's track? They were shed for one who had gone astray ere the shepherd could bring him back. Lord, whence are thy hands so rent and torn? They're pierced tonight by many a thorn.